0: The Rocky Horror Picture Show went on to be a global cult phenomenon, infamous for rowdy and raunchy audience participation. A stroke in 2012 ended Curry's stage and screen career, but he continued to work as a prolific voice actor. Alice Wolfley, NPR News.
1: The next tropical storm that develops in the Atlantic this hurricane season will be named Dolly, but it's not connected to Dolly Parton. Storm systems are named by procedures set by the World Meteorological Organization, and names are reused every 6 years. This season has had three tropical storms, and the next name on the 2026 list is Dolly. 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
6: Major funding for The Pulse is provided by a leadership gift from the Sutherland family. The Sutherlands support WHYY and its commitment to the production of programs that improve our quality of life.
7: This is The Pulse, stories about the people and places at the heart of health and science. I'm Mike and Scott.
8: Hello, horse. How are you?
7: I'm walking by beautiful horses in their stalls at Shimoni Equestrian Center in Philadelphia. It's a huge new facility with an arena for riding lessons and polo games.
8: Shakespeare, Morty, Shady. Why are you shady?
7: I'm here to test out an app called the Equine Pain and Welfare app. It claims to assess if a horse is in pain. This is a tech sector that's growing rapidly right now, with all kinds of apps and gadgets aimed at better understanding the experiences of animals. I arrive at the stall of our test subject, a dark brown horse named Will Smith.
8: Will Smith is a 17-year-old thoroughbred. He came to us as a rescue as a 2-year-old. And he is used for riding lessons and polo.
7: Leslie Heiner is executive director of a program called Work to Ride at Shimoni. The organization offers riding lessons, and they also have a successful polo team. Will is clearly happy to see Leslie, and he playfully nudges her with his muzzle.
8: Oh, he's one of my favorites. Oh, yeah. When he came here as a 2-year-old, his name is Will Smith because he has a ton of personality. He likes to play around, joke. I know.
7: Thoroughbreds are usually known to be high-strung, but Leslie says Will has a very relaxed personality. He doesn't get agitated easily.
8: Whereas we have some other horses in the barn that are extremely reactive, whatever stimulus you give them, he's not one of those. He just kind of yawns and says, okay.
7: This chill personality hasn't always served him well.
8: As a 2-year-old, he could not outrun a billy goat. He was very slow. They knew he wasn't going to make it in racing. However, when he was 4, he woke up.
7: I've come to the stable with Pulse reporter Alan Yu, who has the app ready to go.
9: So I'm going to say start the measurement.
7: There's a long checklist of things we're supposed to look out for and observe.
9: Okay. Score the movements for 5 minutes. So lying down or rolling. Will is not lying down or rolling. And then overall appearance, reaction to observer. I guess he's quiet but alert, approaches, turns to observer. He's not restless. He's not reluctant to move. He's not lowering his head. And then sweating. I don't see signs of sweating. I'm going to touch his head briefly.
8: Okay. No, oftentimes when they are in a lot of pain, they will sweat profusely.
7: Leslie is nodding her head as Alan goes through the list.
8: As a seasoned horse person, these are all things that you would notice in an animal. However, it could be useful for people that are not accustomed to owning a horse or know those behaviors?
7: Leslie says spending a lot of time with horses and observing them are key to understanding their inner experiences.
8: They can definitely let you know when they're not happy.
10: How so?
8: Definitely. Let's say, for example, we have one horse, Lily, who was given to us as a polo pony. Well, we discovered that she hates polo. Hates, hates, hates. But we put her in the riding lesson program, and she will cart people around all day long, up, down, up, and she just loves it. But she hates polo. She was awful at it. She'd let you know. She'd pin her ears back. She'd, you know, scooch around. She didn't like it at all.
7: She says they all have different personalities. We walk over to a horse named Jane.
8: Hello, Mama.
7: Leslie says Jane is a bit of a drama queen.
8: She's kind of standoffish.
10: There's a weird way in which her face to me looks less friendly than Will's.
8: No, that's a good observation. We have a saying in the horse industry that the horse has a kind eye. So when you look at them, you can say, oh, that horse has a kind eye.
7: No kind eye with Jane. This horse looked like she was giving me the side eye. But really, the only thing I was basing this assessment on was my reading of human faces. Maybe that was just the way her eyelids were shaped. As humans, how can we figure out what's going on inside of another animal's head? How can we gauge their personalities, understand their emotions, or their pain? It's a question that has fascinated scientists and researchers, and they are trying to decode those experiences. On this episode, the inner lives of animals and what we can actually learn about them. When primatologist Christine Webb was still in college, she was taught that scientists should be very careful with this topic.
11: You come to learn that talking about animal emotions or feelings is somehow unscientific, that you're being anthropomorphic, right? We're just projecting human-like qualities onto these other forms of life.
7: But that scientific training felt at odds with Christine's observation of animals, like the dogs she had as a child, the squirrels and birds she had watched for hours. Then she was doing field work in Namibia. She was following a troop of baboons, and one of them taught her an important lesson.
11: One baboon named Bear, a young male baboon, and he was causing a lot of trouble.
7: One day, Bear and a bunch of other baboons mobbed another field researcher on Christine's team.
11: They had surrounded her. They were slapping her legs, barking. It wasn't really clear what had happened, but Bear was the clear instigator.
7: Christine says it was scary. So the next morning, when she went out to observe the baboons, she was very cautious.
11: And I was keeping my distance this time, worried about a repeat attack. When over the ridge marches Bear and his entourage again. And this time, they were making a beeline for me.
7: Her heart was racing. Her palms were sweaty. She was not in a good position.
11: I was wobbling down this steep, rocky outcrop, and I could not easily get out of their way. And I did everything I could to remain calm, at least on the surface, but I was absolutely terrified. I thought, okay, now it's my turn.
7: Bear was clearly the ringleader, getting closer and closer.
11: Finally, he gets so close that he is able to put his hand in between my hiking boots. And he looks up at me and he bares his teeth into this most awkward, forced grimace. And I remember it so well because I had never seen baboon teeth that up close, and they were so white and square. They looked like dentures. They were perfect. And as a primatologist, I know that this is a pacifying gesture. This is something that baboons do to mitigate and reconcile after conflict. So they use it to appease one another and to ease tensions. So in that moment, Bear not only showed that he had empathy, right? That he knew what I was feeling despite all my efforts to conceal it. He knew that I was afraid. And I believe he also had to know that I knew what had happened the day before with my colleague. In other words, Bear knew what I knew, and he was trying to make it right. And in primatology, we call this ability to know what another knows theory of mind. And that capacity is something we long thought to be uniquely human. And Bear, in that moment, taught me that it's not. And not only did he show theory of mind, but he showed theory of mind for a member of another species.
12: Christine argues that our reluctance to accept complex emotions and inner lives in other animals comes from a false sense of superiority, because humans want to believe they are the only ones who have these kinds of experiences. She challenges this point of view in her new book, The Arrogant Ape: The Myth of Human Exceptionalism and Why It Matters. She says her work has been shaped by famous primatologist Franz de Waal. She took a class with him at Emory University.
11: He became my mentor. And one of the first slides he showed in his class was an image of two chimpanzees reaching out to one another in a friendly gesture. And he told the class he had taken that photograph moments after a conflict between these two chimpanzees. And this was surprising because you would think, okay, after a conflict, chimpanzees should just avoid one another. Mm-hmm. But actually, moments after the photograph was taken, they came together again in a friendly embrace. And the existence of such a behavior, such a recognizable behavior in another primate species started to make me think, are there shared underlying motivations and emotions, you know, for reconciliation behavior? And I ended up devoting a lot of my research to that kind of question. And indeed, there are. So because other primates are our closest living relatives, we can readily identify and understand and study their emotions and their internal lives, perhaps more so than we can with beings we're more distantly related to.
12: And what happens to those suggestions that you mentioned earlier that, oh, you're just anthropomorphizing this animal? Is that assumption changing as different and other research is coming out?
11: Yeah, so I do think there is, in my field, growing kind of criticism of the knee-jerk reaction to just call something anthropomorphic when we talk about the emotional lives of other animals. My mentor, Franz de Waal, he coined an alternative term called anthropodenial, which is the tendency to deny similarities between humans and other species when, in fact, those similarities do exist. And one reason we're taught to avoid anthropomorphizing is that in science, we're always supposed to look for the most simple, straightforward explanation. And so if a behavior can be explained at a simpler level of analysis, we shouldn't invoke a mentalistic explanation for that behavior. Mm-hmm. It's a parsimony principle. But what Franz de Waal said is in reaction to that is that actually sometimes the most simple, straightforward, parsimonious explanation is to assume evolutionary continuity, so that when a chimpanzee extends his arm in a friendly looking way, it's actually more parsimonious from an evolutionary point of view to assume friendly intentions.
12: When you're doing the kind of work that you described in observing the baboons, for example, how do you study their behavior, their interactions, their emotions? What does it take? Because obviously there's the absence of being able to communicate. So how do we observe those behaviors and make sense of them?
11: Yeah, so I'll use an example to explain this. Another behavior that I became really interested in is consolation behavior. So reconciliation is when two former opponents engage in friendly interactions. Consolation is when an uninvolved bystander of that original conflict approaches the victim and offers some kind of reassuring contact. And this behavior, which is known as consolation, is seen as the best behavioral marker of empathy in the animal kingdom. And so what gives us confidence that when an individual consoles another, they're experiencing a form of empathy? Well, we look at the function of that behavior. We look, okay, does that behavior actually serve
13: to comfort the individual who's in distress, and indeed it does, is that behavior more likely in close social relationships? We know that empathy is something that is stronger when you're in good close relationship with another individual. So do you see consolation happening more between close social partners? And indeed we do.
7: Researchers have also collected other evidence.
13: For instance, that the behavior is regulated by oxytocin, which is a hormone we know to be heavily active and involved in empathic responses in humans and other species. And so you gather all these different forms of evidence, right? And collectively, it can give you pretty confident sense that that behavior is indicative of empathy.
7: A lot of researchers are beginning to use artificial intelligence to decode certain aspects of animal behavior, to perhaps learn more about animal language. And I'm wondering how you feel about that, because it may well be built again on this concept of human superiority, because AI was fed and programmed by humans.
13: Yeah, I'm so glad you asked me this. Not many people have asked me this question, but I am very skeptical about these efforts to decode or translate animal communication using large language models. In part, as you said, because it's taking a very human and often not even a human universal, but a very, you know, particularly culturally specific human way of understanding the world and communicating and using that as the benchmark for understanding how other animals might be communicating. And it's completely detached, right, from context, from understanding, okay, and let's say if you're trying to decode whale song, well, do we know anything about this whale and who he's communicating to? Do we know about the history of that relationship? Do we know what's going on in the ocean at that moment? Do we know what time of day it is? Much of the AI animal translation efforts are completely removed from these broader contextual circumstances and contexts, which even human translators who are working to translate across human languages have long identified as being fundamental, right? That translation is an inexact science or art, and it requires so much information. I think these AI technologies are really narrow and reducing it to, you know, basically binary code. And it, yeah, I'm skeptical of it for that reason, and I'm also skeptical of it for ethical reasons. I really think there needs to be more attention to and conversation around, okay, why are we trying to communicate with these animals? Are we actually trying to help them? Are we going to use our knowledge to only further exploit them? So we need to be having ethical conversations, and also about the kind of relationship that this reinforces between humans and the rest of life.
7: Christine Webb is an assistant professor in the Department of Environmental Studies at New York University. Her new book is The Arrogant Ape: The Myth of Human Exceptionalism and Why It Matters. Talking about feelings like love and friendship among other animals can feel like a stretch, like something out of a Disney movie. But zoo employees in a suburb of Philadelphia say that's what they're seeing with a pair of female birds, a red-tailed hawk named Hunter and a turkey vulture named Stan. Sophia Schmidt brings us this story about their unusual bond.
14: Come on down here. Zookeeper Jessica Ciermello leads me into an enclosure at the Elmwood Park Zoo in Norristown, Pennsylvania, where branches crisscross through the air. She's holding three dead white rats and a big piece of a deer's neck.
15: And they also have ground meat, so I typically like to make like little meatballs for these guys and hide them around. That way they can like find them.
14: Inside, Stan the turkey vulture sits on a log near the ground. She's all black except for her featherless red face. Hunter, the red-tailed hawk, perches quietly on a branch higher up. She's brown with fluffy beige feathers on her stomach, the signature copper-colored tail, and a sharp-looking beak. Jessica balances the rats and meatballs on branches around the enclosure.
15: So Hunter here is going to go for a rat first, and that's normally what she goes for.
14: In the wild, hawks like Hunter hunt for prey like mice, voles, and squirrels. Here, Hunter hops along the branch toward one of the rats and grabs it with her beak. She picks off a few bites before eventually gripping the rat in her talons and making her way towards Stan.
15: It looks like Hunter just dropped a portion, if not all, of that rat. So she took what she wanted first, but then she brought the rest of the rat down for Stan to eat, and now Stan has it in her mouth.
14: It's unusual for birds of different species to share food like this. In the wild, red-tailed hawks and turkey vultures live in the same ecosystem. They sometimes soar on the same drafts of air. But ornithologists say they rarely interact, and when they do, they're usually competing for food, with hawks scaring vultures away from carcasses. But Jessica's not surprised by Hunter and Stan's behavior. She says for years, zoo staff have known that these two birds are a bonded pair.
15: Sometimes a bird will just choose one being to be with, and Stan has definitely picked that one being to be with, and it's Hunter, the red-tailed hawk, which is totally fine.
14: These two birds have a lot in common. They both came to the Elmwood Park Zoo about 2 decades ago from different wildlife rehab clinics. Vets think they were both shot while living in the wild. They both suffered broken bones and now have wings that droop.
15: They have a pellet, actually, in each of their right wings.
14: Hunter can still fly a little bit. Stan, not so much. Jessica thinks this might be part of why they get along so well.
15: I feel like they just kind of depend on each other. Stan, on some level, you know, realizes that Hunter can gain some of that air. She can swoop down and get the rat and bring it closer to her.
14: Jessica says zoo staff have also seen the two birds perching together and grooming each other's feathers with their beaks. That's a behavior typically exhibited by breeding partners known as allopreening. And there are more signs that Hunter and Stan are more than friends. At 20 and 22, the two birds are getting older, so Jessica says this hasn't happened for a few years. But in their younger years, she says staff saw that they were clearly into each other.
15: They would try to copulate.
14: During those breeding seasons, the two would also collaborate on nests. Hunter the hawk would go around collecting sticks from the ground in the enclosure and shape them into a nest.
15: And then Stan, if you watch at a certain time, like if you're lucky enough to see it, will rearrange the nest in the way she wants it to be, which is really cute to watch. And it's really interesting that happens because turkey vultures don't really build nests. They don't do that.
14: Hunter would lay an egg.
15: And then Stan would actually sometimes sit on the egg.
14: Zoo staff would have to quickly replace it with a fake one. That's because Stan couldn't actually fertilize the egg, so it would rot. And rotting things, well, you know how turkey vultures are.
15: Stan's going to smell that egg, and she's going to go over and start eating that egg.
14: Pretty romantic. Zoo staff aren't sure when Hunter and Stan first met, but the two have been living together without other birds for at least a decade. In the wild, both species are monogamous and thought to return to the same partners year after year.
15: Sometimes when there's lack of mates, like there's not another male turkey vulture or red-tailed hawk, they will find companionship in whatever is available. They had each other, so they luckily bonded together. And it would cause more stress to break them up than to leave them together.
14: A few years ago, the two were separated for several weeks while Stan healed from an injury to her toe. Zoo veterinarian Michelle Goodman says during this time, neither bird ate as well as they normally would.
16: Which we would expect from Stan because she was undergoing medical treatment. And usually when animals are in the hospital, it requires a little bit more coaxing to get them to eat. But we wouldn't have expected any impact on Hunter.
14: These two birds can't procreate. Their relationship won't help them pass down their genes. So I asked Jessica, the zookeeper, why she thinks these two birds act this way and what she thinks Hunter and Stan feel for each other.
15: So as a human being, you want to say friendship and love and all that fun stuff. But as a keeper, it's, I think, a part of getting through the day to day and surviving.
14: For scientists, it's challenging to interpret these types of emotions in non-human animals. Zanna Clay is a psychologist at Durham University in England who studies the behavior of great apes and humans. Zanna says that the strong feelings we have toward other humans, especially the urges we have to take care of our children, are probably similar to the nurturing drives that seem to motivate Hunter and Stan. But she says birds are so different from humans, there's a lot left to learn about their inner experiences.
17: Of course, humans, we have a lot of very sophisticated processes of reflecting and bringing in memories into our shared experiences with others, that we sort of have living experiences of them in mind, in our imaginations. We don't know whether or not those birds have this kind of higher level of, I guess, musings of someone else.
14: Stephanie Poindexter is a biological anthropologist at the University at Buffalo who studies primate behavior. She says scientists have observed biological clues like hormone levels or brain activity that suggest bonded relationships like Hunter and Stan's feel nice. She says the birds may think they can reproduce, or maybe they interact just to stay stimulated.
18: To me, there's no doubt that there is some positive thing that they're taking away from these interactions, or else they wouldn't repeat them.
14: Even after Hunter stopped laying eggs a few years ago, Jessica, the zookeeper, says nothing has changed in the two birds' relationship.
15: They're still, you know, acting as companions as they always have. They've picked each other, and that's it. Nothing's going to break them up except, you know, old age in the end.
14: Whatever Hunter and Stan feel for each other, zoo staff plan to keep them together for the rest of their lives.
7: That story was reported by Sophia Schmidt. We're talking about the inner lives of animals and what we can actually learn about them. Coming up, many people think that some animals, like lobsters, crabs, or fish, don't feel pain.
19: Because they think, oh, well, they're cold-blooded, they live underwater, they're expressionless, they don't vocalize.
7: But scientists are pushing back against that idea. That's next on The Pulse.
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1: This is The Pulse. I'm Mike and Scott. We're talking about the inner lives of animals. Do animals feel pleasure, pain, joy, fear, or distress? Are they sentient? We tend to attribute these more complex experiences to animals like cats or dogs and primates. But for animals with less complex brains and nervous systems, the thinking has long been that they are not sentient, and in some cases, that they don't experience pain. Take, for example, lobsters and crabs, which many people love to eat and boil alive right before dinner. Crustaceans don't vocalize, they don't have facial expressions, and we don't think of them as cute or cuddly, so perhaps it's easier on some level to dismiss their experiences. But now more scientists are pushing back against the idea that these animals don't feel pain. Liz Tung has more.
2: In 2005, a team of Norwegian scientists released a widely publicized study proclaiming that no, lobsters and crabs do not feel pain. Their brains and nervous systems are too primitive, the scientists said. No brain, no pain. But over the past few years, some researchers have been reopening that question. Take, for example, Lynn Snedden. She's a zoologist at the University of Gothenburg in Sweden. And for the past 20-plus years, she's been studying aquatic animal biology and welfare. And she says it's really only in the past 5 or so years that the scientific community has accepted that fish feel pain.
3: People feel less empathy for fishes because they think, oh, well, they're cold-blooded, they live under water, they're expressionless, they don't vocalize.
2: Lynn's own research was a crucial part of that shift. But when you think about it, it's kind of weird that it would require a mental shift at all. Like, why wouldn't other animals feel pain? How would they survive if they weren't able to detect and stay away from the things that hurt them? Lynn says one of the main arguments in this debate has to do with something called nociception. That's a word you're probably not familiar with, but it comes from the Latin nocere, which means to hurt or to injure.
3: Well, nociception is just the simple detection of a stimulus that could or does cause tissue damage. We're talking about high mechanical pressure like cutting and crushing, extremes of temperature, so hot and cold, and then chemicals like acids and venoms. These all can potentially damage the tissues and they excite the receptors, which are called nociceptors.
2: Most animals have nociceptors, including us. Say, for example, you touch a hot pan. You're going to instantly jerk your hand away before you even consciously register the heat. That is nociception.
3: Now imagine a scenario where you don't get cold water on that affected area and it starts to become inflamed. It really hurts. You start cradling your hand. Your whole mood changes. You feel you are experiencing the discomfort of this inflamed burn area. That is pain. So it's both the sensory component and the emotional affective stage. So we feel bad with pain.
2: So the idea with fish and also with crabs and lobsters was that these animals were capable of reflexes that allow them to avoid harm. But because of their simpler brains and nervous systems, they weren't capable of experiencing the suffering that comes along with pain. Over the past 15 years, though, several studies have been challenging that idea. One of the researchers doing this work is Heather Browning. She's a lecturer in philosophy at the University of Southampton in the UK, who studies animal welfare. And in 2020, Heather, along with several other researchers, was commissioned by the British government to investigate the question of whether or not crabs, lobsters, and other decapod crustaceans like shrimp are sentient, and more importantly, whether or not they can feel pain. Heather says it's a complicated question in a field that's still emerging.
4: Our understanding of sentience and animal minds more generally is still quite new, which means that, you know, we're a long way from figuring out what is like a definitive marker for animal consciousness.
2: First, they had to define what they were even looking for, what kind of criteria would help them decide if decapods are experiencing pain in a sentient way.
4: What are the sort of filters that we're going to use when we're looking at the different evidence about what decapods can and can't do?
2: Heather and her colleagues ended up with 8 criteria. Some were about biology, whether or not crabs and lobsters have the nervous system and brain parts in order to register pain. Others were about behavior, whether research shows that they actively avoid painful experiences, whether pain seems to factor into their decision making, and whether painkillers change their behavior in the presence of pain. They reviewed hundreds of studies, and while I would love to tell you that there was some silver bullet discovery that provided a clear answer, there wasn't.
4: I don't think there was a single piece of evidence that we would look at and say, oh, well, this is it. This is sort of the thing that tells us that decapods definitely have this capacity.
2: That's not what they set out to do. This research was more to define criteria and to lay the groundwork for future studies. What they did find is that crabs and lobsters do seem to have the right kinds of anatomy in place to experience pain. They have nociceptors, the neurons we talked about earlier that detect pain. Heather and her colleagues also found evidence of complex integrative brain regions, which are necessary to process pain signals and change behavior.
4: And then we looked for different kinds of behavioral evidence.
5: For instance, complex forms of associative learning, like motivational trade-offs.
4: So that's the ability to show that they sort of value some stimulus and they're able to sort of flexibly alter their behavior when they have different competing demands on them.
5: One of the more compelling pieces of evidence Heather told me about was a study on hermit crabs, which are well known for being picky about their shells.
4: And so this work looked at whether or not hermit crabs would leave their shell if they received an electric shock in that shell.
5: What the study found was that hermit crabs will indeed leave their shells after receiving an electric shock, but they're slower to leave if they're in a shell they really like. Same thing when researchers added a predator scent to the tank. Again, the hermit crabs weighed the potential danger of being eaten against the pain of staying.
4: And so this kind of, you know, behavioral complexity and the ability to make these sort of complex trade-offs is, again, one of the signs we were looking for.
2: There was slightly less evidence of this kind of complex behavior in lobsters and still less in shrimp. But Heather says they didn't find any animals in which none of the criteria were met. So in the end, putting all the puzzle pieces together, they came to a conclusion. Most likely, decapods are indeed sentient, and yes, they can feel pain. The impact of the study was major. Not only did it grab headlines, it led to the UK adding decapods, along with octopuses and mollusks, into the Animal Welfare (parentheses Sentience) Act of 2022, and also guaranteed that they would be included in any future legislation related to animal sentience. Not all scientists agreed with their conclusion, though. One of their critics' biggest objections was that the criteria weren't definitive. There could be other reasons, aside from pain, that crabs and lobsters might behave in a certain way. Another argument from critics was that some of these criteria could also be met by animals considered to be non-sentient. Take nematode worms, for example. Because they're simple, because they have such tiny brains, the thinking has always been they couldn't possibly be sentient.
4: But of course, you know, we can return and say, well, actually, if we see a nematode doing all the things that are on our criteria, maybe we should just think that our preconceived intuitions about how simple an animal has to be before it's non-sentient are false. Maybe it's just that evidence allows us to allow nematodes into the sentience club.
5: In the 4 years since the release of Heather's study, though, more evidence has come out exploring the neural structures of lobsters and crabs, including a study published near the end of 2024 by the researcher we heard from before who worked on fish and their ability to feel pain, Lynn Snedden.
3: And so what we did is we applied these different stimuli to the soft tissues of the animals, so in between the joints of the walking legs and the claws, and we also applied it to the eyes, the antennae and the antennules. We recorded brain activity during the stimulation to see if the animals actually did perceive the incoming information from the external environment.
5: The way they did this was by paralyzing the crabs and inserting electrodes into their central nervous systems in order to measure the presence or absence of pain signals. They then applied acetic acid or vinegar to the crabs to see how they responded compared to their reactions to a non-painful stimulus like touch.
3: They respond to the application of acetic acid. And as you increase the concentration of that acid, the response in the brain gets stronger. We can show that the animals respond to the mechanical, the touch stimulation, and that was different to the acids.
5: The findings generated a flurry of headlines, like immediate ban on boiling crabs and lobsters called for after disturbing study. But Lynn says these findings are not the final word. More work needs to be done. A critical mass of evidence needs to emerge for real change to happen. And that's something that she has seen happen with other animals. For example, it's only in the past 15 years that research on pain receptors in chickens led to regulations surrounding the trimming of their beaks to prevent pecking and cannibalism in flocks. Unfortunately, it seems like humans conveniently assume the absence of pain even when there's no evidence to back it up.
3: Just because the work hasn't been done doesn't necessarily mean that the animals don't experience pain. And so it very much follows the trajectory of what happened in fishes with me. And even sort of 15, 20 years ago, major surgery was conducted on human babies and they weren't given any pain relief. And that was because medics thought that their brain wasn't developed enough to experience pain. Of course, then scientists measured what was happening with these babies, and they were showing all the hallmarks and behavioral signs of being in excruciating pain.
5: I know, it's shocking. But it's also a reminder that we should never assume the absence of pain. When it comes to crabs and lobsters, it doesn't look like change is in the immediate future. Even with the publication of the study Heather worked on, nothing has actually changed in the UK. There are no laws against boiling crabs and lobsters live. The protection they got only extends to future legislative actions. But there are some people looking into more humane ways of killing crabs and lobsters. Heather says there are even a few companies working on machines designed to stun and electrocute them. Maybe more importantly, Lynn and Heather both say they've seen signs that their work is slowly changing the minds of the public.
1: That story was reported by Liz Tung. 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I'm Mike and Scott. You can find our show wherever you get your podcasts. Coming up, a beagle with a tattoo inspires a quest to understand the lives of lab animals.
6: You know, I do think that whatever he experienced, there was some element of trauma in the first years of his life.
1: That's next on The Pulse.
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7: Harvard historian Jill Lepore on how technology promised to free us and what it did instead. How we got here and what we can do now, next time on 1A.
0: Listen to 1A coming up here in the next 20 minutes. For the entire listening area tonight, mid-Michigan may see some showers, otherwise partly cloudy. Farther north, showers and thunderstorms are likely along with patchy fog. Lows are in the upper 50s to low 60s, 14 Celsius across the bridge. Thursday, there'll be sunny to partly sunny, highs near 81 for mid-Michigan, upper 60s to low 70s farther north, and 20 Celsius. Friday will be sunshine, with some patchy morning fog for the northern lower and UP, highs in the upper 60s to mid-70s, 20 Celsius. 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Looking at temperatures across Michigan, it's 73 in the Tri-Cities, 70 in Mount Pleasant, 72 in Big Rapids, 66 in Oscoda, 68 in Gaylord, and 70 in Cadillac.
1: This is The Pulse. I'm Mike and Scott. We're talking about the inner experiences of animals and what we can learn about them. On a hot July day in 2013, Melanie Kaplan and several other volunteers congregated in a backyard in Potomac, Maryland, eagerly awaiting their foster charges, beagles.
6: All we knew is that they were in a lab in Virginia.
1: None of the volunteers knew any other details.
6: And often the lab is not named because they don't want their name out in terms of that they're doing animal research.
1: Finally, a van pulled up, delivering seven beagles just released from a research facility. A beagle rescue organization had arranged for them to be matched with people who could foster them. The beagles started to explore the yard.
6: And we could see some of their personalities come out. There was one who was racing around the perimeter of the fence trying to get out, and one who really didn't want any human contact.
1: Melanie writes about all of this in her new book, Lab Dog, A Beagle and His Human Investigate the Surprising World of Animal Research. Melanie picked a timid but friendly beagle and saw the tattoo from the research facility inside of his left ear, C-A-I-C-W-Z. That's what he had been known for the first 4 years of his life. And now Melanie picked a new name for this dog, Alexander Hamilton, or Hammy for short. When you first brought Hammy home, what kinds of things did you notice about behavior, about anything curious about this dog?
6: You know, I do think that whatever he experienced, there was some element of trauma in the first years of his life. I mean, he was bred in a facility that had thousands of beagles. And, you know, just that scenario, he's not getting individual attention like we often think of with puppies and kittens.
1: Hammy was easily scared and would often shake with fear. But there were other things that were different about him, too.
6: I remember putting him on a bed or a couch, and he'd roll around and almost fall off because he just had no concept of furniture or heights, which you can imagine in a kennel. It's just, you know, probably one flat area. He definitely didn't know how to go upstairs, and it was a big celebration in the house, even when he went down two stairs in the backyard. And he also, which was really surprising for a beagle, I don't think he knew how to use his nose. I remember having pieces of chicken, and I was tossing them on the floor and wanted him to go to a certain place or do something, and he just didn't know how to sniff for it. And so over the years, I made a point of setting up little scavenger hunts around the house, and eventually we did them, you know, outside, we did them in hotel rooms, and I really taught him to use his nose.
1: After fostering Hammy for 6 weeks, Melanie knew that she couldn't possibly let him go. She adopted him, and they truly became inseparable. What were some signs where you could tell that you were gaining Hammy's trust, that you were starting to really bond as a pair?
6: Certainly the early training, when I called him and he knew his name and he came to me. But what really felt like big milestones were when friends came over who'd met him very early, and then they came back and they said, oh, he's just so much more confident. And he was confident at home. He would howl for his dinner and zip around the house. And it was always a little bit more challenging when we traveled and went to new places. And I think he always just kind of had his guard up in new places.
1: Your experience of bringing Hammy into your life made you more curious about animal research in general. And you went on a path of trying to find out what had happened to your dog, but also to many other dogs and other animals. So where did that journey start?
6: It wasn't until later in his life that these questions were just burning, and I felt like I needed to answer them, because for a while I just kept telling people, yes, he was in a lab, and then I would show them the tattoo in his ear. But there were a lot of things I just didn't know answers to. I didn't know why he was bred in the first place. So I just thought, you know, I'm going to take on this very controversial topic

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1: Important to use in research. Needless to say, our journey was a lot more complicated than that.
2: Melanie found out that research on dogs has helped humans learn about anemia, diabetes, and a variety of cardiac diseases. Dogs are still used now to test drugs and pesticides. She also learned more about why beagles were so often chosen for research. They had first been popular as hunting dogs.
1: And so they had these kennels of beagles. And in probably the 1950s, when some labs, including Cornell, were starting to study dog diseases like distemper, they wanted to make these kennels healthier. They wanted to breed a healthier beagle. And then in order to make more money, they also used these dogs to research for humans, including radiation research. So then we had a system set up of testing on beagles. We had beagle colonies. They were breeding beagles. There was a standard beagle. And so when the pharmaceutical company began testing on dogs, it was just a natural fit that they went to beagles. People will also say that beagles are used because they're docile and friendly and you can easily pick them up. And all of those things are true. But I believe it's just that we had this big system in place and it was just easier to get these beagles. And now we're breeding tens of thousands of beagles every year. It's not that other breeds aren't used, but beagles are the vast majority.
2: What were you able to find out about where Hammy had come from and what his origin story was, so to speak?
1: Well, I knew that he came from a university in Virginia, and I found out that he'd come from a vet school. I didn't find out exactly what he experienced, which I was disappointed about. He didn't seem affected by whatever the experiment was. And so I don't know if he was a control dog. I really don't know. But I was able to look up research papers, and knowing the years that he was at the school, say, okay, well, here's some of the things, some of the experiments that were done on dogs during these years. And by process of elimination, I came up with a handful of studies that he could have been in, but the school said that they got rid of the records after a couple of years, and I don't think there's any way I could have found out.
2: Hammy died when he was 14 years old. He had a carcinoma in his colon. Melanie says even though she never fully learned what he had experienced before he came into her life, she knows one thing for sure. He felt loved and he felt joy, lots of it.
1: He got very excited to eat. He would sit on his bed, and when he was most excited, he would actually dance around in a circle and howl. And there was just so much enthusiasm. And then often his food was gone within seconds. He also just loved to snuggle. I mean, he was the perfect size to fit underneath my arm when I was lying in bed. And he was always game for wherever I wanted to go. And whether we were sitting off for the beach or visiting friends, I think that he just trusted me, and he let me push him a little bit outside his comfort zone. And maybe there was something that he always knew he was going to be okay.
2: Melanie Kaplan is a journalist. Her new book is Lab Dog, A Beagle and His Human Investigate the Surprising World of Animal Research. We've been talking about the emotional experiences of animals. Primatologist Christine Webb likes to engage her students at NYU in an exercise she calls slow looking or observing, where you spend some time, like 10 or 15 minutes, just observing another non-human being. She said she had an interesting experience with this when she took time to really pay attention to some Canadian geese flying overhead.
3: I noticed that actually louder than their

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0: Coming up next is Native America Calling, which was recorded earlier today. Because this program is not being read live, listener phone calls will not be taken during this broadcast. 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
9: Welcome to Native America Calling. I'm Sean Spruce. Millions of people across the country are starting to lose access to food assistance because of new federal cuts, along with states' reactions to those cuts. Arizona, home to 22 federally recognized tribes, saw its food assistance enrollment drop by half. Most other states won't see the consequences of the cuts until after the coming election. We'll hear how tribes are working to keep access to food for their citizens most in need. That's after the news.

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6: Hello and welcome to Newsday on the BBC World Service with Anne Soy in Nairobi, and I'm James Cottle in London.
7: Search and rescue efforts are continuing in Nepal after a devastating flood swept through the border region with China, killing almost 200 people, with many still missing. We'll get updates from our correspondent in China.
6: The cause of the disaster is not yet known entirely, but scientists will be examining how climate change has affected the region and whether this could have led to a sudden release of water and mud.
7: And a setback for Meta and potentially other social media operators as a court orders the owner of Facebook and Instagram to pay up to 18.

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1: The American way, and so that's what usually we write about here. And yeah, and also the language too, because we have many, many songwriters and singers who do country music in Swahili and in Kikuyu, in Luo, and all these other many, many, many languages we have here. So it's a little bit different, but I can tell you it's the same old country music.
2: Same old country music and same reception perhaps from people. So in a typical concert, would you be able then to perform, you know, the traditional country music to, you know, having, we had Waithera Wildflower earlier in the program with her Gikuyu translation of one of Dolly Parton's songs. So that kind of a mix.
1: Yeah, that's right. There's that mix. Waithera is one of the greatest voices we have in country music in Kenya. And she was very successful with the translation of Coat of Many Colors, I think. She did a version of that is really amazing, amazing. And I think it comes just in time for the commemoration of Dolly Parton as well.
3: Yeah, I wanted to ask you about Dolly Parton. What are your thoughts on her passing?
1: Dolly Parton passed on while I was still in Seattle, Washington. And I was really very sad because I grew up listening to Dolly in my younger days, and up to now I still listen to Dolly Parton. It's just one of those very influential artists of a lifetime, because I mean she sounded like a 4-year-old girl, an angelic voice, so beautiful and very, very, very touching. And I was touched by her singing as well.
3: Well, let's hear a little bit of this. Islands in the Stream with Kenny Rogers. Sir Elvis, thank you.
4: Islands in the Stream, that is what we are. No one in between.
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3: Hello and welcome to Newsday on the BBC World Service with Anne Soy in Nairobi, and I'm James Cocknell in London.
2: With up to 200 people feared dead and many hundreds still missing, there are fears that the death toll in the floods from Nepal could rise. That border region has been affected by flash floods, and we'll have the latest on the rescue efforts.
3: Yeah, we're going to speak to a politician from the region. We're also going to speak to someone who came to prominence as a whistleblower with the social media giants Meta. That's in the light of the social media company agreeing to pay around $18 billion to settle a lawsuit that was alleging child harm, although Meta hasn't accepted responsibility. We've got sports and business coming your way too. That's after this bulletin of the latest world news.
12: BBC News with Moira Alderson. The Nepali army has deployed 2,000 military personnel to search for those missing after massive flash floods hit the north of the country. More than 160 people have died in Nepal and more than 600 tourists are among those missing. On the Tibetan side of the border, Chinese media says 3 people have died and more than 500 are unaccounted for.

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6: Hello, this is the BBC World Service with Ros Atkins. Join me in 5 minutes for the show that lifts the hood on the entertainment and news business. This week on the media show, we're at the Edinburgh TV Festival, where the industry's biggest players have gathered from around the world to debate the future of television. As many dub YouTube the new TV, we've been speaking to a top executive from the platform. We'll find out more about its secret sauce, the YouTube algorithm, and ask how it rewards and retains the top creators. We'll get reaction from a heavyweight panel of TV executives, and we'll assess the health of the industry, from funding pressures to international competition. They'll also gaze into their crystal balls and predict the trends coming to the small screen near you. It's all coming up on the media show on the BBC World Service after the news.
7: BBC News with Moira Alderson. The Nepali army has deployed 2,000 military personnel to search for those missing after massive flash floods hit the north of the country. Around 160 people have died in Nepal and more than 800 people are missing, many of them tourists. On the Tibetan side of the border, Chinese media reports indicate that 3 people have died and more than 500 are unaccounted for. Here's BBC Nepali's Binita Dahal.
8: 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Rescue and relief teams are working from bases in Thunche and Nuakot, 2 worst hit districts. A BBC reporter from the affected area says there is no electricity, no road access and no internet. 5 trucks carrying relief supplies have already been sent, with more aid on the way. The United States, China, the European Union and India have also offered help.
7: US media say a military judge has ruled that the alleged mastermind of the 9/11 attacks, Khalid Sheikh Mohammed, will stand trial in 2028, more than a quarter of a century after the attacks. He was captured in 2000.

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2: 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I'm Holly Gibbs. 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
8: Hello, welcome to the newsroom. I'm Ankur Desai. The latest on the rescue attempts after Wednesday's deadly flooding in Nepal, the race to locate hundreds of people still missing.
9: My family members were swept away by the flood in front of my eyes. My father, my mother, sister, and her kids. There was no chance at all.
8: Analysis from the region to follow. Also, US media say a military judge has ruled that the alleged mastermind of the 9/11 attacks, Khalid Sheikh Mohammed, will stand trial in 2028. A man from England has become the world's first patient to have a tumour removed using brain surgery with live artificial intelligence assistance. And the mouse eared bats that show humans how to live longer.
10: They have these antivirals which are immediately produced, and perhaps we could use some of that information to develop new antivirals to attack viruses, for example.
8: The biological secrets of mouse-eared bats will all be revealed after this world news update.
11: BBC News with Moira Alderson. The Nepali army has deployed 2,000 military personnel to search for those missing after massive flash floods hit the north of the country. Around 160 people have died in Nepal and more than 800 people are missing, many of them tourists. Aruna Iyengar reports.
12: Officials describe the destruction as beyond imagination. Entire settlements have been hit, roads and infrastructure ripped apart. CCTV footage at Girong Port, near the border between Nepal and China, shows residents running for their lives as a wall of mud and debris overwhelmed buildings and tossed cars and lorries aside. Why this devastating flood happened has not been confirmed, but the US Geological Survey said a collapsing glacier had caused what it called catastrophic impacts downstream.
11: American media say a military judge has ruled that the alleged mastermind of the 9/11 attacks on the United States will stand trial in 2028. Khalid Sheikh Mohammed was considered one of the most important figures in Osama bin Laden's al-Qaeda, Warren Bull reports.
13: Khalid Sheikh Mohammed was captured in 2003 in Pakistan and then subjected to extreme interrogation techniques, including waterboarding, leading to accusations of torture against the operators of the CIA-run sites. He was transferred to the US naval base at Guantanamo Bay in 2006. Khalid Sheikh Mohammed is accused of directing the plot to crash hijacked airliners into sites including the World Trade Center on September 11, 2001, in the biggest terror attack ever to take place on American soil, which killed nearly 3,000 people.
11: A man from England has become the world's first patient to have a tumour removed through brain surgery with live artificial intelligence assistance. Surgeons at University College London Hospital said the man could have lost his sight without the operation. The AI tool

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5: Good morning. President Trump faces increasing resistance to his threats from foes and allies. What pressure do Republicans face with the elections approaching? It's Morning Edition from NPR News. In court today, Andrew Tate will ask a federal judge to release him on bail. I'm Steve Inskeep.
6: Jaime Martinez, the controversial influencer, is fighting extradition to the UK, where he's facing charges of rape and human trafficking. Also, Senator Ted Cruz wrote a book praising Supreme Court Justice Clarence Thomas. What does it say about Thomas's opinions and Cruz's ambition? It's Thursday, August 27th. Today in 2008, Barack Obama was nominated for president at the Democratic National Convention in Denver, Colorado. News is next.
7: Live from NPR News in Washington, I'm Dave Mattingly. Authorities in Nepal say more than 1,300 people are still missing following yesterday's glacier collapse, flooding, and mudslides. Fast-moving water, mud, and debris tore through streets and submerged buildings, roads, and bridges along the border of Nepal and Tibet. At least 165 people are confirmed dead. Officials say the majority of the missing are foreign tourists. NPR's Jennifer Pack reports on search and rescue efforts in Tibet.
8: Rescue teams have been trying to access the affected area on the Chinese side in Tibet's Jilong County, but the mudslide has cut off roads, power, and communications, according to state-run Xinhua News Agency. Surveillance footage from the Tibetan side showed dozens of people fleeing from a building at the checkpoint. Seconds later, the landslide smashed through, with debris filling the camera view. China tightly restricts foreigners, especially journalists, from accessing Tibet. A state broadcaster, CCTV journalist on the ground, says rain is expected in the next few days, which could hamper the rescue effort. Jennifer Pak, NPR News, Beijing.
7: The man accused of plotting the September 11th terror attacks nearly 25 years ago will go on trial in 2028. A U.S. military judge says Khalid Sheikh Mohammed will stand trial along with three others in June of that year. The start of the trial is 18 months beyond what prosecutors requested. The attacks involving hijacked commercial airliners left nearly 3,000 people dead in New York City, at the Pentagon, and near Shanksville, Pennsylvania. A previous trial date of 2021 never took place. The Centers for Disease Control and Prevention says the number of cases of cyclosporiasis in the U.S. continues to rise. NPR's Yuki Noguchi says more than 17,000 illnesses have been confirmed thus far.
9: This year's spread of cyclospora, which causes diarrhea, dwarfs previous foodborne illness outbreaks from the boar's head listeria outbreak 2 years ago or the jack-in-the-box E. coli outbreak in the early 1990s. Sandy Eskin is CEO of the advocacy group Stop Foodborne Illness.
10: It's off the charts. I don't think we've ever had an outbreak with this many illnesses.
9: Experts say recent cuts across government to public health and food safety systems, as well as the consolidation of food production, have made it harder to anticipate and respond to outbreaks. Yuki Noguchi, NPR News.
7: A federal judge is declining to order the state of Texas to extradite a U.S. Immigration and Customs Enforcement officer to Minnesota, where he's charged in a shooting. The judge says he could not prevent a county sheriff from releasing ICE officer Christian Castro or force the governor of Texas to sign an extradition warrant. This is NPR News.

0: again and stay. Smile, and that will mean I'm there.
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2: Another great Lost, which we will miss him for sure. 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Sorry, couldn't help myself. Love Rocky Horror, and we're coming up that season, aren't we? Welcome, welcome to your Thursday morning, and it's August 27th. The Nuclear Regulatory Commission is overhauling its rules for radiation exposure. Some say the changes were long overdue, but others worry it could erode safety at nuclear facilities nationwide. And we'll talk about that in about 15 minutes, right here on Morning Edition.
3: More than three-quarters of all wildfires in the U.S. are caused by people, including recent big fires in Nevada and Washington State. The story behind these numbers on All Things Considered from NPR News.
2: 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A little widespread dense fog could be outside your windows if you live in the eastern UP this morning. That'll burn away eventually, though, and become partly to mostly sunny today. That's most of the state, although a few sprinkles this morning too. Mid-Michigan highs near 80. Farther north, upper 60s to low 70s today and 20 Celsius. Right now it is 61 in Mount Pleasant, 63 in the Tri-Cities, 66 in Traverse City at 544.
1: Good morning, I'm Steve Inskeep. We assume this was a coincidence. The same week that Dolly Parton died at 80, a weather system developed in the Atlantic, and if it grows strong enough, it would be called Tropical Storm Dolly. The name Dolly is next up on the World Meteorological Organization's list of storm names, which repeat every 6 years. Dolly Parton said, "If you want the rainbow, you gotta put up with the rain." She was a force of nature. It's Morning Edition.
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5: Jeremy Martinez. For decades, the remedy for people who believe their rights were violated by state or local law enforcement was the courts. Now, even if a police officer isn't charged with a crime, federal law allows you to sue in federal court. Now, after raids, arrests, and detentions by federal immigration officers, there's a reversal taking place. It's the states that are looking to hold the feds accountable. Kelly McEvers reports.
6: On January 22, 2026, Juan Sebastian Carvajal Munoz was driving to work in downtown Portland, Maine. He's a civil engineer here on a work visa. Maine was a few days into the so-called Catch of the Day operation, where federal agents targeted, quote, the worst of the worst criminal illegal aliens. That day, an unmarked SUV cut Carvajal Munoz off. He says agents surrounded his car. Carvajal Munoz showed his ID and reached for his phone to record what was happening. Then he says agents smashed the car window with a crowbar, pointed a taser at him, put him in the SUV, and eventually took him to an ICE detention facility in Massachusetts.
7: And he continued to be detained for the next 16 hours.
6: This is Carol Garvin, Carvajal Munoz's attorney at the ACLU of Maine.
7: At one point, they asked him again who he was, and then it became clear that they knew that he shouldn't be detained.
6: Because, she says, agents apparently realized he was a legal resident. So Carvajal Munoz was released. He had to take a cab to a bus back to Maine. Up until recently, there weren't many ways people like Carvajal Munoz could get relief. The U.S. Supreme Court has strictly limited options for people to take legal action against federal agents. In January, the Department of Homeland Security posted this video on social media of White House Deputy Chief of Staff Stephen Miller.
8: To all ICE officers, you have federal immunity in the conduct of your duties. And no one, no city official, no state official, no illegal alien, no leftist agitator or domestic insurrectionist can prevent you from fulfilling your legal obligations and duties.
6: But a growing number of states say that's just not true. In Maine and California, lawyers are bringing civil cases against federal agents using old laws already on the books, like in the case of Carvajal Munoz, who's suing for unlawful detention and use of force and racial profiling. The Department of Homeland Security said in an email that allegations of racial profiling are, quote, disgusting, reckless, and categorically false. In seven other states, new laws have recently been passed that would allow people to sue federal agents. Illinois, Vermont, New York, Connecticut, Maryland, Rhode Island, and Massachusetts. Jabet Tsitsuashvili is a lawyer with the Institute for Justice.
9: I think people have been kind of hungry for accountability, right? And they've been trying to figure out where to turn. And states are stepping in and saying, well, look, the federal government is violating people's rights. And so we're going to allow them to seek accountability in our state courts.
6: Whether this will be successful, Tsitsuashvili says the new state laws haven't been tested yet, though they do appear to have, quote, tremendous teeth. The Trump administration is already challenging two of them. For NPR News, I'm Kelly McEvers in Los Angeles.

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1: You're listening to Morning Edition on WCMU. I'm Tina Sawyer. Good morning. Thanks for joining us. Settlement between states and Meta, the company behind Facebook and Instagram, means there will be new safeguards for young people on those platforms. What do psychologists think of the changes? We'll talk about it in 15 minutes.
2: Five years ago, British Columbia saw the deadliest natural disaster in Canadian history, a heat dome that lasted 8 days and killed more than 600 people.
3: It was record-breaking, and the system, and it wasn't just the ambulance system, also the hospital systems became overwhelmed.
2: What emergency services there learned, next time on The World.
1: 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Take a look at your forecast today. Widespread dense fog for the eastern UP this morning, otherwise partly to mostly sunny. Mid-Michigan will be near 80. Farther north, upper 60s to low 70s, 20 Celsius. Clear to partly cloudy tonight. Some fog for the UP overnight. Lows in the low 50s and 11 Celsius. And Friday, some patchy fog in the morning, otherwise mostly sunshine statewide, with highs in the upper 60s to mid-70s and 20 Celsius. 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
1: Otherwise, becoming partly to mostly sunny statewide today. Mid-Michigan going to hang on to those summer temperatures near 80 today. Farther north, upper 60s to low 70s and 20 Celsius in Ontario. As you walk outside this morning, a little chilly. 61 in Mount Pleasant, 61 in Big Rapids, 63 in Alpena. And your news from NPR is next, along with your state and local headlines, which is 4 minutes away. It's 6:01.
2: Live from NPR News in Washington, I'm Windsor Johnston. Emergency crews are searching for hundreds of people, including at least 65 Americans who are missing after catastrophic flash flooding in Nepal and Tibet. NPR's Dia Hadid reports at least 270 people have been killed, and officials warn the death toll is expected to rise.
3: I spoke to Riaz Lodi, who heads the World Food Program there, and he says workers at this point are just trying to dig people out of the mud. But roads have been washed away, so the government's deploying helicopters.
4: This is all happening in the mountainous region where road access is always challenging, but under these circumstances, it's impossible.
3: Lodi says they estimate about 10,000 households have been badly affected by this disaster, but he says that number will go up.
2: That's NPR's Dia Hadid reporting. Experts say the flood was caused by a glacial collapse and debris flow. President Trump will travel to Texas today to boost Republican Senate candidate Ken Paxton. NPR's Tamara Keith reports Trump will headline a fundraiser in Houston for the state attorney general's campaign.
5: A GOP source tells NPR that Ken Paxton will attend the RNC fundraiser. Paxton is the scandal-plagued Republican candidate for U.S. Senate that President Trump endorsed in a bitter primary earlier this year. As of the last campaign finance reporting deadline, Paxton had less than $2 million cash on hand. Compare that with the Democratic nominee, James Tallarico, who had a war chest of more than $20 million. That said, Republican campaign committees and allied super PACs, including the president's MAGA Inc., have hundreds of millions of dollars at their disposal to try to boost Republican candidates this fall. Tamara Keith, NPR News.
2: Democratic Senator Richard Blumenthal is in the Ukrainian capital as Congress prepares to take up new sanctions against Russia next month. NPR's Polina Litnyova reports from Kyiv.
6: Senator Blumenthal says making sure Ukraine gets interceptor missiles it needs to defend itself from Russian ballistic missile attacks is part of what he calls his homework, along with advocating for letting Ukraine use Starlink on Russia's territory. Talking to reporters in Kyiv, Blumenthal said he hoped that CIA Director John Ratcliffe used his recent trip to Moscow to warn Russian President Vladimir Putin against a possible escalation in the war with Ukraine.
7: I'm very hopeful that the message was, don't do it, forget about it.
6: President Zelensky has said he believes Russia is preparing to mobilize an additional 300,000 troops. Polina Litvinova, NPR News, Kyiv.
2: This is NPR News in Washington.
1: I'm Tina Sawyer with WCMU News. Good morning. Indigenous protesters and their allies gathered in Lansing Wednesday to call for an end to the Line 5 oil and natural gas pipeline. Colin Jackson has more.
8: Line 5 runs from Wisconsin to Ontario, passing through Michigan and the Straits of Mackinac along the way. For years, environmentalists have fought its operation, and they plan to build a tunnel around the Great Lakes portion to protect it. Both topics are currently under review by state and federal officials. Activist Nicole Kiway-Biber says the rally helps turn up pressure on policymakers.
9: Take a clear position. Are you going to be an unwavering ally to protect the waters? Or are you going to just try to hide from it? I think people are really tired of those who would rather hide.
8: Enbridge, the company that owns Line 5, says it's committed to safety. I'm Colin Jackson in Lansing.
1: And the pipeline is temporarily shut down after an above-ground section in Wisconsin was struck by a semi-truck earlier this week. Michigan could get at least $171 million in a proposed settlement with the parent company of Facebook and Instagram. Dustin Dwyer has the details.
10: Michigan initially joined 32 other states in

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1: Platforms are a lot less addictive. They will have to give minors the option of having non-personalized feeds where Meta does not use an algorithm to throw specific content. There will be a default daily time limit of 2 hours for minors. And so Meta will have to have a default block on nighttime use from midnight to 6 a.m. and a block on notification to minors both overnight and during school hours when they are in classrooms.
2: That's NPR's Ritu Chatterjee reporting. The Trump administration is taking new steps to block Chinese hackers from breaking into critical infrastructure in the U.S. NPR's Jenna McLaughlin reports the Department of Justice is announcing its latest campaign to deny the bad actors' ability to hide online.
3: The FBI has teamed up with cybersecurity company Lumen Technologies to uncover the digital infrastructure used by Chinese hackers to launch cyber attacks against targets around the world. Most recently, the team pinpointed a zombie army of infected devices, what's known as a botnet, that Chinese hackers have been using to cover their digital tracks. Researchers at Lumen describe it as a digital quartermaster, used by multiple hacking groups to spy and disguise their origins. The U.S. Justice Department seized and took back control of the botnet. According to the Justice Department, the seized network helped facilitate previously known digital break-ins at NASA, the Federal Reserve Board, the Department of Energy, and the U.S. Senate, among others. Jenna McLaughlin, NPR News.
2: The jury is expected to begin deliberating today in the murder trial of Lindsey Clancy. Deborah Becker from member station WBUR reports the Massachusetts woman is charged with killing her three children in 2023.
4: Before deliberations begin, both sides will have an hour each to make closing arguments. The defense claims Clancy had postpartum psychosis and should not be held criminally responsible. Defense attorney Kevin Reddington says Clancy is hopeful.
5: And she feels that she's had a fair trial with the judge and the jury's been very attentive, and all we can do is hope for the best.
4: Prosecutors argue that Clancy did not have psychosis and was mentally well enough to follow the law. The case has focused international attention on mental health, especially for new mothers. For NPR News, I'm Deborah Becker in Plymouth, Massachusetts.
2: This is NPR News in Washington.
6: I'm Tina Sawyer with WCMU News. Good morning. The state of Michigan is set to receive at least $171 million in a proposed settlement with the parent company of Facebook and Instagram. As Dustin Dwyer reports, that comes after the state dropped out of the lawsuit.
7: 33 states initially sued Meta over claims that its apps harmed kids. Michigan dropped out, citing, quote, overly burdensome litigation costs. But the first of the remaining states went to trial against Meta, and now Michigan has been included in a proposed settlement agreement. The state would receive at least $171 million and up to $261 million over 10 years if a judge approves the settlement. Meta agreed to additional protections on teen accounts. Michigan Attorney General Dana Nessel said she hopes the settlement is a turning point for the social media industry. I'm Dustin Dwyer.
6: Dozens of indigenous people and their allies rallied in Lansing Wednesday against the Line 5 oil and natural gas pipeline. Now, the group wants Line 5 to shut down. They say a portion of it that runs through the Straits of Mackinac poses a serious threat to the Great Lakes. State and federal officials are weighing a project to encase the underwater pipeline in a tunnel below the straits, and that could extend its lifespan. Activist Nicole Kiwe-Biber says decision makers need to listen to tribes in those discussions.
8: Don't treat it as just a little box to check. As an afterthought, as we make the decision, even though, you know, the tribes are obviously in opposition, don't do that. Come to us, government to government.
6: Enbridge Energy, the company that owns Line 5, says years of government review have found the pipeline and tunnel project safe. A leak in a separate above-ground section in Wisconsin forced an evacuation this week. The pipeline was hit by a semi-truck. And Michiganders can still apply for federal relief following a string of natural disasters this spring. But the deadline is this coming Monday, August 31st, and survivors can apply through the Federal Emergency Management Agency, or FEMA, if their home or property sustained damage. Now, businesses can also apply for low-interest loans through the Small Business Administration. Clayton Cummins is with the Michigan State Police. He says people should apply even if they don't think they'll get any relief.
9: Better to have your case reviewed than not and miss out on potential financial.

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1: And this is Morning Edition on WCMU, your connection to news, culture, and NPR in Central and Northern Michigan. I'm Tina Sawyer. Happy to have you along on this Thursday, August 27th, if it's your birthday today. Happy, happy. You share it along with Chandra Wilson, who is known for her role on Grey's Anatomy. She's 57 today. And Cesar Millan, the dog trainer and the TV guy. Yeah, he is 57 today as well. Coming up in about 15 minutes, the history and impact of the Black Caps, Louisville's former Negro League team, is being celebrated at a special baseball game tonight. We'll talk about it in 15 here on WCMU.
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5: More than three-quarters of all wildfires in the U.S. are caused by people, including recent big fires in Nevada and Washington State. The story behind these numbers on All Things Considered from NPR News.
1: 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Well, if there's a little mist or a little fog or a little cloud action where you're at, don't worry. It's going to become partly to mostly sunny today. Mid-Michigan will be around 80, upper 60s to low 70s farther north, and 20 Celsius. In Ontario, clear to partly cloudy tonight. Maybe some fog for the UP overnight, but low 50s and 11 Celsius. It's 59 in Mount Pleasant right now. 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
2: Good morning. I'm Steve Inskeep. We assume this was a coincidence. The same week that Dolly Parton died at 80, a weather system developed in the Atlantic, and if it grows strong enough, it would be called Tropical Storm Dolly. The name Dolly is next up on the World Meteorological Organization's list of storm names, which repeat every 6 years. Dolly Parton said, "If you want the rainbow, you got to put up with the rain." She was a force of nature. It's Morning Edition.
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1: This is Morning Edition on WCMU, along with Steve Inskeep and A. Martinez. I'm Tina Sawyer. Good morning. The Ottawa County Sheriff is pushing back about his department's use of Flock license plate reader cameras after pushback from residents. As Dee Morrison tells us, people are concerned about mass surveillance, warrantless tracking, police misuse, and data ownership.
7: After public comments raised concerns at a recent Ottawa County Commission meeting, Sheriff Eric DeBoer issued a statement addressing what he calls widespread misinformation about the technology. DeBoer clarified the cameras only capture license plate images on public roads, matching against law enforcement databases for stolen vehicles, missing people, or alerts. He said, quote, "It does not run the plate with the Secretary of State to find the registered owner. It does not use facial recognition. It does not know who's driving. It does not track where a vehicle is headed. And it is not used for traffic enforcement." DeBoer also noted since 2024, the technology has contributed to 124 arrests in Ottawa County, the recovery of more than $900,000 in stolen property, and helped identify suspects in violent crimes while clearing at least one person. DeBoer warned against a recent uptick in camera vandalism, stating one arrest has already been made and property destruction will not be tolerated. The Board of Commissioners is considering a dedicated work session to discuss the cameras further. I'm Dee Morrison.
1: Former Michigan House Speaker Lee Chatfield is headed to trial next month. Michigan Advance reports a pretrial hearing Monday in Ingham County ended without major developments. Prosecutors confirm the trial is still on schedule to start September 21st, and Chatfield faces 13 felony charges, including running a criminal enterprise, embezzlement, and misusing political action committee funds for a nonprofit he controlled. He's pleaded not guilty. His wife Stephanie was sentenced last last month to probation after pleading guilty to related charges. For these stories, along with others, you can head over to our website at WCMU.org. Now we head up to space with Billy Henry.
0: Stardate August 27th. A season comes to an end today. It has nothing to do with falling leaves, changing weather, or even big-time sports. Instead, it's a season of eclipses. It didn't last long. It started on August 12th with a total solar eclipse, and it ends tonight with a partial lunar eclipse. The moon will be almost completely immersed in Earth's long shadow, so it'll turn dark. And at least part of the eclipse will be visible across almost all of North America. An eclipse season is governed by the way in which the sun and moon align. Most months, the geometry isn't right. The moon and sun don't line up the right way, so there are no eclipses at all. But every 173 days, they come into the proper alignment. That produces a solar eclipse at new moon and a lunar eclipse at full moon. They can come in either order, a fortnight apart. And a season lasts for about 5 weeks, a few days longer than the moon's cycle of phases. So if there's an eclipse near the start of the season, it produces 3 eclipses. This time, the solar eclipse came a few days after the season began, so we're limited to 2 eclipses, including tonight's. The moon first dips into Earth's dark inner shadow at 9:34 p.m. Central Time. The eclipse peaks at 11:13, when the shadow covers 96% of the lunar disk. It ends an hour and a half later. Today's program was made possible by Mercer Caverns in Calaveras County in California's historic gold country. More information at mercercaverns.net. For the McDonald Observatory, I'm Billy Henry.
1: And keeping our fingers crossed that skies remain clear this evening. 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Experts in both, and we love having you along on this Thursday, August 27th, as every day on Morning Edition with me, Tina Sawyer. Happy, happy to have you here. Taking a look ahead, let's find out what's going to happen here. We got to make sure we know what's going on. Well, the settlement between states and Meta, the company behind Facebook and Instagram, means there will be new safeguards for young people on those platforms. So what do psychologists think of these changes? We're going to ask them in about 15 minutes.
8: 5 years ago, Canada saw its deadliest natural disaster ever, a heat dome that killed more than 600 people and overwhelmed emergency services. A look at what they learned about how to operate during extreme heat next time on The World.
1: 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How? 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Some dense fog in some parts of the UP this morning. Otherwise, it'll burn away, becoming partly to mostly sunny. That's statewide. Mid-Michigan will get up to about 80 today, so some are desperately hanging on. But yeah, upper 60s to low 70s farther north and 20 Celsius in Ontario. Clear to partly cloudy tonight, so maybe that lunar eclipse will be able to see some of it. Some fog for the UP, though, overnight. Low 50s and 11 Celsius. And some patchy fog in the morning Friday, otherwise mostly sunny statewide. Upper 60s to mid-70s statewide and 20 Celsius. Right now it is 59 in Mount Pleasant, 61 in Big Rapids, and 61 in Oscoda. It's 7:51.
9: It's Morning Edition from NPR News. I'm A. Martinez.
2: And I'm Steve Inskeep. The nation's main nuclear watchdog is preparing to abandon a decades-old radiation safety rule as part of President Trump's changes to nuclear oversight. NPR's Jeff Brumfield reports.
10: The Nuclear Regulatory Commission does a lot of things, but big picture, it really only has one job, to keep people safe from radiation.
11: At high radiation doses, nobody's really arguing radiation causes cancer.
10: David Brenner directs the Center for Radiological Research at Columbia University. High doses of radiation damage DNA and can cause mutations that lead to cancer. But when the dose is low, it's much harder to determine risk.
11: As you go down in dose, what you're looking for is a very small increase in cancer risk over a very large background.
10: Around 40% of people develop cancer over their lifetime.
11: That's what makes it really, really hard.
10: For the past 50 years or so, the Nuclear Regulatory Commission has dealt with this uncertainty by requiring that radiation exposure be kept as low as possible. The principle is called as low as reasonably achievable, or ALARA for short. But now NRC's chairman Ho Ni says that ALARA is no longer working. Speaking on the Federal News Network this week, Ni drew a comparison to speed limits. A road speed limit might be 55 miles per hour, but
12: imagine if there was another rule that says you have to drive as slow as reasonably achievable to be safer. Well, what does that mean? 50, 45, 25 miles per hour?
10: That uncertainty would make it hard for drivers. And similarly, ALARA is making it hard for reactor designers, Ni argued. He said getting rid of it is part of a sweeping overhaul of many NRC rules.
12: The reason we're taking these regulatory reforms is because there's an urgent demand for more electricity in the United States due to artificial intelligence, data centers, and industrial growth.
10: Removing ALARA will especially help the design of new, smaller reactors that could power some of these applications, he said. Emily Caffrey is a health physicist at the University of Alabama at Birmingham. She agrees that it was probably time to say goodbye to ALARA.
13: Keeping doses as low as reasonably achievable was a fair idea. But the reality is what that has become has been driving doses to zero.
10: Like a speed limit, Caffrey says there should be a set level of radiation exposure that everyone agrees on.
13: You should have a number because reasonable is too loosey-goosey.
10: But Edwin Lyman with the Union of Concerned Scientists says that ALARA should stay. It may be imperfect, but its net effect has been to reduce radiation exposure to very low levels.
14: Removing it would remove that incentive for these companies to continue to maintain the practices that have protected their workers and the public.
10: The harms of low-dose radiation exposure are difficult to see, but Lyman says NRC's own models suggest those harms exist. In his opinion, the revised rule ignores that risk.
14: It's trying to devalue and de-emphasize the harm of ionizing radiation exposure.
10: The NRC says the new rule could come into effect early next year. Jeff Brumfiel, NPR News.
9: Tonight, the minor league baseball team Louisville Bats will wear jerseys that honor the Louisville Blackcaps, a team from the 1930s. It's part of an initiative called The Nine that celebrates stories of the Negro Leagues. Here's Giselle Roden with Louisville Public Media.
15: At Slugger Field, the Louisville Bats are gearing up for their series against the Gwinnett Stripers from Atlanta. They'll wear the black uniforms with Louisville in red lettering spread across the front of the jersey to pay tribute to the complicated history of the Louisville Blackcaps.
16: I would have loved to watch them play.
15: That's Bats president Greg Galliott.
16: They were a colorful group, very spirited. Sounds like they played a fairly aggressive brand of baseball, loved running the bases. Sound like they were great athletes.
15: The Black Caps were part of the Negro Southern League, which had eight teams. There were six other Negro leagues across the country, including the Negro National League. That's where Jackie Robinson played for the Kansas City Monarchs. Galliott says the nine tribute games also honor the baseball legend.
16: Most people did not realize that was Jackie Robinson's minor league number. That's why this was created as the nine. It was a tribute to Jackie and his days playing in Montreal as a minor leaguer.
15: After Robinson broke the color barrier in 1947, many Negro League teams dissolved. Not much is known about the Louisville Blackcaps. The few stats available show that there were about 12 players. They only had a few years in Louisville. Galliott says they paved the way for minor league baseball in the city. And there are still some questions he has.
16: I would like to find out how many people actually went to the games, how big their following was. Was there ever the opportunity for them to maybe cross over and play some games against other AAA, AA?
15: They just weren't covered as much as their white counterparts, according to the Negro League Baseball Museum in Kansas City, Missouri. But there is one Black Caps player that Louisville still talks about. On a recent morning, the early dew hugged tightly to the overgrown grass at Eastern Cemetery. A short trek around the back of the property sits the burial site of Felton Snow.
17: He was a solid player. He played infield, third base, shortstop, and probably second too.
15: Tad Meyer wipes the water off the gravestone. He's with the Society of American Baseball Research and knows about the Black Cap star.
17: He was one of those guys who was just a good teammate, glued a team together, and from that came his calling to be a manager.
15: After playing with the Black Caps, he became a coach. In 1945, he got to manage an all-star team of some of baseball's earliest legends, including Jackie Robinson. In the 1950s, Snow hung up his baseball career and became a barber. And that's when Galea, the Louisville Bats president, met him.
16: And all I knew him as was Snow. This was just a guy that, when my dad had cancer, basically came over and just took care of me and was my dad's barber.
15: Galea had no idea the man who played catch with him in the backyard sported an impressive baseball career. He later helped get a gravestone for Snow.
16: If it wouldn't have been for him, maybe I would have never really fallen this path.
15: Minor league teams across the country continue to honor the stories of Negro Leagues through the Nine Initiative and remember players wearing their jerseys. But Galliott says there's more to learn about the black players who carved their own legacy into America's favorite pastime. For NPR News, I'm Giselle Roden in Louisville.

0: 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I'm A. Martinez.
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2: 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It's 8 o'clock.
0: Good morning. Meta agreed to cut a check to settle a lawsuit. Several states said Facebook and Instagram were harmful to kids. How, if at all, will the company change its business? It's Morning Edition from NPR News. The people missing after floods in Nepal include 65 Americans. I'm E. Martinez.
1: And I'm Steve Inskeep. The collapse of a glacier led to flooding in both Nepal and Tibet. We hear why such events may become normal. Also, a new drug gives pancreatic cancer patients hope of surviving longer. Utah advertises nuclear power on billboards. And we place a call to Dollywood to learn more about the philanthropy of Dolly Parton. It's Thursday, August 27th. The fashion designer Tom Ford is 65 years old today. The news is next.
7: Live from NPR News in Washington, I'm Windsor Johnston. Search and rescue operations continue after catastrophic flooding in parts of Nepal and Tibet. At least 353 people have been killed. NPR's Dia Hadid reports more than 1,300 others are missing, including dozens of American tourists.
8: The floods were triggered after part of a glacier collapsed into a valley blocking a river. Water built up fast, some 30 feet in 30 minutes, and it tore through, carrying ice and rock from the glacier, burying people and places under mud for miles downstream. 25-year-old Santa Tamang survived. She told producer Mamita Bhandari that her brother carried their elderly grandmother and they fled to higher ground after they heard flood warning sirens.
9: So many people lost their lives.

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1: Policies. His tariffs on Canada and a plan to increase beef imports are drawing criticism from Republican senators, including some facing difficult elections this fall. NPR's Deepa Shivaram reports.
2: With the tariffs on Canada, that led to some Republicans who are running in some really tight elections, like Senator Susan Collins in Maine, to distance herself from Trump, say that these tariffs are a mistake. And Trump recently also announced that the U.S., this is a different move, would import more beef from abroad. That was an effort to try and lower the cost of beef, which has increased in part because of the war.
1: That's NPR's Deepa Shivaram reporting. A federal judge is scheduled to hear arguments today on plans to renovate the Kennedy Center and return President Trump's name to the building. NPR's Anastasios Lucas reports the board has threatened to tear down the venue.
3: In legal filings ahead of the court hearing, the board called the living memorial to President John F. Kennedy a, quote, embarrassment to the nation's capital, and suggested building an outdoor amphitheater on the site instead. The board is also attempting to add Trump's name on three places at the center, including twice on the entryway. In a statement to NPR, the Kennedy Center press office called the threat of a demolition, quote, a hypothetical scenario. The hearing is part of a federal lawsuit filed by Representative Joyce Beatty, Democrat of Ohio, against President Trump and the Kennedy Center's board. Most board members were chosen by President Trump, who is the center's chairman. Anastasia Tsoukas, NPR News.
1: This is NPR.
4: I'm Tina Sawyer with WCMU News. Good morning. Indigenous activists and their supporters gathered at the state capitol Wednesday to protest the Line 5 oil and natural gas pipeline. Line 5 stretches hundreds of miles, including a portion that runs through the Straits of Mackinac. Opponents have spent years trying to shut it down, and meanwhile, state and federal officials have been reviewing permits for a proposed tunnel project to house the Great Lakes portion and potentially extend its lifespan. Antonio Cosme came up from Detroit for the rally, and he says people should speak against the pipeline as often as possible.
5: We have to take every opportunity to express ourselves. It's tough to get here on a Wednesday. You know, this is a weekday, and, you know, a good number, maybe 100 people showed up here to voice and embody their opposition. And I think that's a positive sign, and it's a sign of, you know, what's more to come.
4: Enbridge Energy, the company that owns Line 5, says it's committed to safety and that the project would make the pipeline safer. Michigan could get at least $171 million in a proposed settlement with the parent company of Facebook and Instagram. Dustin Dwyer has more.
6: Michigan initially joined 32 other states in suing Meta over alleged harms to kids on its apps. The state dropped out of that lawsuit in 2025 because of, quote, overly burdensome litigation costs. But now Meta has announced a proposed settlement that includes Michigan. The amount could go as high as $261 million for the state. The company did not admit wrongdoing in the settlement. Thousands of individual users and school districts still have pending lawsuits against the social media giant. The proposed settlement with states also includes changes to its apps to protect teens. A federal judge must approve the settlement. I'm Dustin Dwyer.
4: And Michiganders impacted by natural disasters this past spring have until Monday, August 31st, to apply for federal relief. WCMU's Rick Brewer has the details.
7: The weather in April was relentless. For an 11-day stretch, the state saw 9 tornadoes, severe storms, and a combination of heavy rain and snowmelt that led to historic flooding. Over half the state was impacted. President Donald Trump's disaster declaration allows survivors to apply for individual relief through FEMA if they sustain damage to their homes and businesses. Clayton Cummings is a public information officer for the Michigan State Police. He says people should apply even if they don't think they're eligible.
8: You may qualify for financial assistance you never thought you did.
7: The Small Business Administration is also offering low-interest loans. I'm Rick Brewer, WCMU News.
4: And you may be experiencing a little cloud action this morning, maybe some dense fog. Otherwise, don't worry. Today, it will burn away and eventually become partly to mostly sunny. Mid-Michigan will be near 80 and a little farther north, upper 60s to low 70s, 20 Celsius in Ontario. Clear to partly cloudy tonight. Maybe some fog developing again for the UP, low 50s and 11 Celsius. And some patchy fog in the morning tomorrow. But this is the good news. Everybody's going to be mostly sunny statewide.

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1: 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I'm Jaden Gibson.
2: For decades, Americans were told to look for that chasing arrows recycling symbol and toss their packaging in the blue bin. But California says that system isn't working. Now the state wants to crack down on misleading labels and hold companies responsible for the waste they create. I'm Amory Sievertson. What should be recyclable? That's on the next On Point.
1: And that's coming your way in just about 10 minutes right here on WCMU. Hope you can stay with us. It'll be partly to mostly sunny today across the listening area. For mid-Michigan, highs will reach near 80 degrees. Farther north, upper 60s to low 70s, 20 Celsius for our friends in Ontario. 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
0: Good morning. I'm Jaden Gibson with WCMU News. Indigenous protesters and their allies gathered in Lansing yesterday to call for an end to the Line 5 oil and natural gas pipeline. Colin Jackson has more.
2: Line 5 runs from Wisconsin to Ontario, passing through Michigan and the Straits of Mackinac along the way. For years, environmentalists have fought its operation, and they plan to build a tunnel around the Great Lakes portion to protect it. Both topics are currently under review by state and federal officials. Activist Nicole Kiwe-Biber says the rally helps turn up pressure on policymakers.
3: Take a clear position. Are you going to be an unwavering ally to protect the waters? Or are you going to just try to hide from it? I think people are really tired of those who would rather hide.
2: Enbridge, the company that owns Line 5, says it's committed to safety. I'm Colin Jackson in Lansing.
0: The pipeline is temporarily shut down after an above-ground section in Wisconsin was struck by a semi-truck earlier this week. Michiganders can still apply for federal relief following a string of natural disasters this spring, but the deadline is this coming Monday. Survivors can apply through the Federal Emergency Management Agency, or FEMA, if their home or property sustained damage. Businesses can also apply for low-interest loans through the Small Business Administration. Clayton Cummins is with the Michigan State Police. He says people should apply even if they don't think they'll get any relief.
4: Better to have your case reviewed than not and miss out on, potential financial assistance.
0: Historic flooding pummeled over half the state for several days last April following heavy rain and snowmelt. Nine tornadoes also touched down in southwest Michigan. It'll be partly to mostly sunny today across the listening area. For mid-Michigan, we'll see highs near 80 degrees. Farther north, highs in the upper 60s to low 70s, 20 Celsius in Ontario. Tonight, clear to partly cloudy skies region-wide, and we'll see some fog for the UP overnight as well. Region-wide lows in the low 50s, 11 Celsius.
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6: This is On Point. I'm Amory Sievertson, in for Meghna Chakrabarty. Nearly 500 pounds per person every year. That is how much plastic waste we generate here in the United States. More per capita than anywhere else in the world. And very little of that plastic ever gets reused. Nationwide, less than 10% of plastic waste is recycled. The rest goes in a landfill, it gets burned, or it becomes the litter you see on the side of the road. Now, there are a lot of reasons for this. Some plastics are difficult or just expensive to recycle. Some aren't accepted by recycling programs. And some products that look recyclable simply aren't yet. California is trying to change this.
7: Thank you, Madam President. Sometimes I feel like the man of La Mancha tilting at windmills on this issue relating to plastics.
6: That's State Senator Ben Allen back in 2021. He's the architect of two laws aimed at overhauling recycling in California. One target, the familiar chasing arrows symbol. We see it on all sorts of plastic products, even when those products aren't realistically going to be recycled.
7: Recycling is incredibly confusing for people. People are continually putting items into their blue bins with a recycling symbol on them, and yet it's actually muddying the waters. It's contaminating the system. It's making it more difficult.
6: Allen wrote California's so-called Truth in Recycling Law, which is supposed to go into effect later this year. The idea is that if something carries that chasing arrow symbol, that should mean the material can actually make it through California's recycling system to then be turned into something else. But Allen says better labels only solve part of the problem. Even if consumers know exactly what belongs in which bin, California is still left with enormous amounts of packaging that are really

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1: She saw polka dots, flowers, and pumpkins, which she made sense of by painting them. She created installations where visitors were lost in seemingly endless expanses of shimmering lights, undulating tubes, and swirling dots. She moved to New York in the 1950s and moved in the same artistic circles as Andy Warhol and Georgia O'Keeffe. She returned to Japan in the 1970s and chose to live at a psychiatric hospital while painting at a nearby studio. Anthony Kuhn, NPR News, Seoul.
2: SpaceX is planning to build what it says will be the world's largest spaceport in southern Louisiana. The company says it will invest $100 billion in the launch complex. The facility will be designed to support thousands of Starship launches a year and include its own power and fuel production. SpaceX says the project will create about 3,000 direct jobs over the next decade. Construction is expected to begin next year on the 125,000-acre site along Louisiana's Gulf Coast. This is NPR News.
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4: On the next Fresh Air, actor Riz Ahmed. He's nominated for an Emmy for his role in the Prime Video series Bait. He plays a British-Pakistani actor auditioning to be the next James Bond. He's also a writer and creator of the series. He also starred in a film adaptation of Hamlet. Join us.
0: That's coming your way this afternoon at 3 o'clock, right here on WCMU. 1A is coming up next. It's 11:06.
5: This is 1A. I'm Jen White. An emotional blow-up, a reaction to what someone did or what they failed to do, a disagreement over fundamental values, or physical and emotional abuse. Family estrangement has many causes, and when it happens, it can feel permanent. Months, years, decades, with no contact and no clear resolution in sight. It can also look like long stretches of time without calls or messages, then brief contact around holidays or birthdays, then back to radio silence. Millions of people in the U.S. and millions of families are dealing with some form of estrangement. A YouGov poll from 2025 found 38% of respondents were currently estranged from at least one person in their family. A quarter of respondents weren't talking to a sibling, and 16% were estranged from a parent. Despite the widespread nature of estrangement, experiencing it can be disorienting, isolating, and filled with question marks. How do you move forward after someone breaks contact? When do you make that leap to end a relationship, and what comes next? When is it best to try to bridge the gap? And when should you give space and accept a new reality where a loved one is no longer a part of your life? This is the latest in our series, Pending, about living with uncertainty in its many forms. Today, family estrangement and what to do in the face of the emotional uncertainties that come with it. Our experts in estrangement are with us. Joining us from Princeton, New Jersey is Professor Christina Sharp. She's a professor of communication at Rutgers University and director of the university's Family Communication and Relationships Lab. She's also a private consultant on estrangement issues. Christina, welcome back to the program.
6: Hi, thank you so much.
5: And joining us from the Bay Area is Josh Coleman. He's a licensed clinical psychologist who specializes in parent-child estrangement. He's the author of multiple books, including Rules of Estrangement, Why Adult Children Cut Ties, and How to Heal the Conflict. He's also a senior fellow on the Council of Contemporary Families. Josh, welcome back to you as well.
7: Thanks for having me.
5: And we want to hear from you. Have you experienced an estrangement from a loved one, even if you were the one who initiated it? Tell us what the result has been, if you've stayed estranged, or if something brought you back together. Email us at 1A@WAMU.org. And a note that is with all discussions involving mental and emotional health on 1A, this discussion is not a replacement for a discussion with a mental health professional. Christina, what are the most common kinds of estrangement you see? What kinds of relationships most often experience?

0: 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We're encouraging people to apply even if they don't think they'll qualify. FEMA says they have over $28 million to dole out. The state of Michigan is set to receive more than $170 million in a proposed settlement agreement with Meta. The parent company of Facebook and Instagram agreed to the settlement while a federal trial is underway in California. That lawsuit claimed Meta failed to protect kids on its apps, leading to mental health issues. As part of the settlement agreement, the company also agreed to add more protections on teen accounts, disabling the apps at night, and eliminating public like counts. It also has provisions for additional contingency funds for states. Michigan could receive up to $261 million in total. The settlement still needs a judge's approval. It's looking partly to mostly sunny today across the listening area. Mid-Michigan will see highs near 80 degrees today. Further north, highs in the upper 60s to low 70s, 20 Celsius in Canada.
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2: This is 1A. I'm Jen White. It's been 4 years since the fall of Roe v. Wade upended federal protection for abortion access nationwide. Since then, abortion opponents have set their sights on a new target, surrogacy. A gestational surrogate carries an embryo that was formed using the egg of another woman usually via in vitro fertilization. Before the pregnancy, the surrogate agrees to return the baby to its intended parents once born. At its core, surrogacy is a contractual agreement. But because there's no federal law regulating surrogacy agreements, it's left up to the states to decide how they can be enforced, including when it comes to terminating a pregnancy. That's the issue at the heart of a high-profile legal dispute between an Alaska surrogate and a California couple. Today on 1A, why are some abortion opponents looking to ban surrogacy, and could they succeed? We'll dive in, plus we'll hear from a surrogate and the head of an organization working with Texas lawmakers to restrict surrogacy. And of course, we want to hear from you. If surrogacy is part of your family's story, tell us about that journey. What would a ban on surrogacy mean to you? Or if you've ever been a surrogate, what role, if any, do you think states should play in regulating the practice? Email us at 1a@wamu.org. Joining us now is Shefali Luthra. She's the reproductive health reporter at the 19th News. She's also the author of Undue Burden, Life and Death Decisions in Post-Roe America. Shefali, it's always great to have you. Welcome back.
3: Thank you so much for having me.
2: Joining us from California is Mary Ziegler. She's a law professor at the University of California, Davis, and an expert on the law, history, and politics of reproduction, healthcare, and conservatism in the United States. She's also the author of Roe, A History of a National Obsession. Mary, welcome back.
4: Thanks for having me.
2: So surrogacy is still a rare method for building a family, but over the past few decades, it's gained popularity. According to the American Society for Reproductive Medicine, fertility clinics in the U.S. reported more than 11,000 surrogacy cycles in 2023, and that's nearly seven times as many as 2004 when the organization began tracking data. But Shefali, as of 2020, surrogate births accounted for about 14 out of every 100,000 births in the U.S. and less than 2% of all fertility treatments. So why now has this relatively rare fertility process become the focus for abortion opponents?
3: I think part of it has to do, frankly, with this case that has been playing out under the national spotlight over the past couple of weeks involving a dispute between a surrogate and biological parents of a child who had a fetal anomaly, and there was disagreement over whether to proceed with an abortion. The child has now been born, and there are disagreements about who should have custody over the child. And this has really put a lot of attention on this particular issue and really given new life to the interests in regulating or even restricting surrogacy. Simultaneously, in this post-Dobbs landscape, there is a lot more conversation around access to different kinds of fertility treatments, such as IVF, which, as you mentioned, is an important part of the surrogacy

0: To the disappointment of many fans, Curry never publicly revealed anything about his own love life or sexuality. Writing in his best-selling memoir from 2025, quote, "I have loved and been loved. The rest is none of your business." Just as he wanted, he took some secrets to his grave. Alice Wolfley, NPR News.
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3: 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Good afternoon. I'm Jaden Gibson. 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
3: And that's coming your way tonight and every Thursday night at 8 o'clock right here on WCMU. It's partly to mostly sunny today across the listening area. Mid-Michigan seeing highs near 80 degrees. Farther north, upper 60s to low 70s, 20 Celsius for our friends in Canada. Tonight, clear to partly cloudy skies are set to continue. Some fog for the UP overnight as well. And we'll see lows in the low 50s, 11 Celsius. Tomorrow, some patchy fog in the morning, otherwise mostly sunshine across the region, with highs in the upper 60s to mid-70s, 20 Celsius. 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
2: 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I'm Mike Barbaro. 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
10: From NPR and WBUR Boston, I'm Scott Tong.
11: I'm Robin Young. It's Here and Now. Coming up, some rare good news about pancreatic cancer as the FDA approves a new drug that can extend the life of patients.
10: Also, an aid worker in Nepal describes the flash flooding there like a tsunami.
12: Tsunami happens in the ocean, but like we have seen that waves like 20 meters, 30 meters of wave in the mountainous area.
11: And one of the great orchestras, the Boston Symphony, tries to right itself after the firing of its conductor, which launched a firestorm from orchestra and audience.
13: The issue is the relationship between the conductor, the management, and the board. The well has been poisoned now, and I don't know if it can be fixed.
11: Coming up Here and Now.
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14: Live from NPR News, I'm Lakshmi Singh. The jury is now deliberating whether a Massachusetts woman should be held criminally responsible for killing her three young children in 2023 or sent to a state mental health hospital. In closing arguments today, Lindsay Clancy's attorney said his client suffered from postpartum psychosis when she strangled her children and tried to take her own life. The prosecution argued Clancy knew what she was doing and should be found guilty. President Trump has signed an executive order that renames Lake Ontario to Lake America, at least as far as the U.S. federal government is concerned. The North American neighbors and historically close economic partners are in an all-out trade war. President Trump's actions, reminiscent of his decision to relabel the Gulf of Mexico the Gulf of America. A federal judge is scheduled to hear arguments this hour on plans to renovate the Kennedy Center and to return President Trump's name to the building. NPR's Anastasios Yulkas reports the board of the Performing Arts Center has threatened to tear down the venue.
15: In legal filings ahead of the court hearing, the board called the living memorial to President John F. Kennedy a, quote, embarrassment to the nation's capital and suggested building an outdoor amphitheater on the site instead. The board is also attempting to add Trump's name on three places at the center, including twice on the entryway. In a statement to NPR, the Kennedy Center press office called the threat of a demolition, quote, a hypothetical scenario. The hearing is part of a federal lawsuit filed by Representative Joyce Beatty, Democrat of Ohio, against President Trump and the Kennedy Center's board. Most board members were chosen by President Trump, who is the center's chairman. Anastasia Tsoukas, NPR News.
14: The Justice Department has announced an indictment against 81 suspected gang members charged with drug trafficking and gun crimes in Puerto Rico. The department says the FBI and local police arrested 70 of the defendants in an operation yesterday. NPR's Ryan Lucas has more.
16: The defendants are accused of being drug traffickers in the gang Los Bajadeo. The indictment says that the group distributed large amounts of heroin, fentanyl, cocaine, and crack cocaine across the western part of Puerto Rico. Prosecutors allege that the group used violence, including kidnappings and murder, to protect and advance their interests. Attorney General Todd Blanche, who was in Puerto Rico to announce the indictment, also announced that a separate joint operation with authorities in Ecuador targeting the Los Choneros and Los Lobos drug cartels resulted in 26 arrests. Blanche touted both efforts as examples of the Trump administration's efforts to crack down on violent crime and drug trafficking. Ryan Lucas, NPR News, Washington.
14: This is NPR News.
17: Good afternoon. I'm Jaden Gibson with WCMU News. Indigenous protesters and their allies gathered in Lansing yesterday to call for an end to the Line 5 oil and natural gas pipeline. Colin Jackson has more.
18: Line 5 runs from Wisconsin to Ontario, passing through Michigan and the Straits of Mackinac along the way. For years, environmentalists have fought its operation, and they plan to build a tunnel around the Great Lakes portion to protect it. Both topics are currently under review by state and federal officials. Activist Nicole Kiwe-Biber says the rally helps turn up pressure on policymakers.
19: Take a clear position. Are you going to be an unwavering ally to protect the waters? Or are you going to just try to hide from it? I think people are really tired of those who would rather hide.
18: Enbridge, the company that owns Line 5, says it's committed to safety. I'm Colin Jackson in Lansing.
17: The pipeline is temporarily shut down after an above-ground section in Wisconsin was struck by a semi-truck earlier this week. Michiganders can still apply for federal relief following a string of natural disasters this spring. But the deadline is this coming Monday. Survivors can apply through the Federal Emergency Management Agency, or FEMA, if their home or property sustained damage. Businesses can also apply for low-interest loans through the Small Business Administration. Clayton Cummins is with the Michigan State Police. He says people should apply, even if they don't think they'll get any relief.
20: Better to have your case reviewed than not and miss out on, potential financial assistance.
17: Historic flooding pummeled over half the state for several days last April, following heavy rain and snowmelt. 9 tornadoes also touched down in southwest Michigan. It's partly to mostly sunny today across the listening area. For mid-Michigan, highs are near 80 degrees. Farther north, upper 60s to low 70s, 20 Celsius. We'll see clear to partly cloudy skies tonight and some fog overnight for the UP. Lows in the low 50s, 11 Celsius.
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0: 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Good afternoon, I'm Jaden Gibson. Thanks for joining me today.
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3: 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He's nominated for an Emmy for his role in the Prime Video series Bait. He plays a British-Pakistani actor auditioning to be the next James Bond. He's also a writer and creator of the series. He also starred in a film adaptation of Hamlet. Join us.
0: That's coming your way in about 10 minutes right here on WCMU. Hope you can stay with us. 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It's 2:51.
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5: It's Here and Now. Ratko Mladic, the butcher of Bosnia, has died at 84. He died while serving a life sentence for genocide, war crimes, crimes against humanity, including the 1995 massacre in Srebrenica. Tom Jelton, a former NPR correspondent who covered the Bosnian War, has this reflection on Mladic's death and the enduring legacy of his wartime crimes.
6: General Ratko Mladic was the number one war criminal of the Bosnian War. Most infamously, he was held responsible for the murder of more than 7,000 Muslim men and boys in the eastern Bosnian town of Srebrenica in 1995. It was a mass execution. The men and boys were tied up, blindfolded, and marched to the edge of open pits where they were shot. Bone by bone, their bodies were eventually exhumed and identified. Srebrenica was a Muslim enclave in Bosnia, in territory Serb nationalists claimed as their own. When the Bosnian Serb army entered the town, Mladic told a television crew, "We present this city to the Serbian people as a gift." At the time, Srebrenica was packed with more than 20,000 Muslim refugees who had fled nearby towns and villages. Mladic remained a wanted man for more than 15 years. He was finally captured in May 2011, sent to The Hague to stand trial, and convicted by an international war crimes tribunal in 2017. The presiding judge at the time said Mladic's crimes were among the most heinous known to humankind. Tom Jelton, NPR News.

0: 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And from the estate of Joan B. Kroc, whose bequest serves as an enduring investment in the future of public radio and seeks to help NPR be the model for high-quality journalism in the 21st century.
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9: They were just seeking for help, but there was no place to land, even no place to drop for the rescue.
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10: I'm Elsa Chang.
11: And I'm Adrian Florido. In July, ICE recorded the highest monthly arrest total in the agency's history.
12: What we're seeing is an expansion in all of the different ways that ICE is detaining people.
10: Also, federal data shows that more than three quarters of all wildfires in the U.S. are caused by people.
13: Your car, your lawnmower, a campfire, a downed power line in a new subdivision, those can all be drivers of wildfire ignitions.
11: Also, have you ever thought about adopting a pet that might outlive you? You should consider a desert tortoise.
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14: Live from NPR News, I'm Lakshmi Singh. NPR has learned that the purpose of CIA Chief John Ratcliffe's visit to the Russian capital this week was to warn the government against attacking NATO allies. A U.S. official tells NPR's Tom Bowman that Ratcliffe also said that the U.S. had conclusive evidence that Russia was providing intelligence to Iran. Russia has been sending drones into NATO countries, with one NATO official not authorized to speak publicly telling NPR it appears Russia is testing air defenses. Speaking at the White House today, President Trump downplayed the trip, saying that Russian President Vladimir Putin will not attack NATO territory. Ratko Mladic, the butcher of Bosnia, has died at the age of 84 while serving a life sentence for genocide, war crimes, and crimes against humanity, including the 1995 Srebrenica massacre. Tom Jelton, a former NPR correspondent who covered the Bosnian War, reflects on Mladic's death and the enduring legacy of his wartime crimes.
15: General Ratko Mladic was the number one war criminal of the Bosnian War. He was responsible for the murder of more than 7,000 Muslim men and boys in the town of Srebrenica in 1995. It was a mass execution. The men and boys were tied up, blindfolded, and marched to the edge of open pits where they were shot. Bone by bone, their bodies were eventually exhumed and identified. Srebrenica was a Muslim enclave in territory Serb nationalists claimed as their own. When his army entered the town, Mladic announced, "We present this city to the Serbian people as a gift." In 2011, he was captured. He died at 84. Tom Jelton for NPR News.
14: President Trump is escalating his tariff war with Canada, and both countries are raising tariffs on each other. But Trump's latest move is renaming Lake Ontario, which sits between New York and Canada, to Lake America. More from NPR's Deepa Shivaram.
16: Trump signed an executive order directing the federal government to rename the smallest of the Great Lakes. He made a similar move last year, renaming the Gulf of Mexico.
17: We have a gulf and we have a lake. Now all we need is an ocean.
16: The change comes after trade talks broke down and Trump announced that he would impose a 50% tariff on some Canadian goods, escalating a trade war with the U.S.'s longtime ally. Canada issued counter tariffs in response. Tariffs are likely to raise the cost of goods for Americans that are already high due to the war with Iran, and it's becoming an issue for some Republicans in tight election fights this year. Deepa Shivaram, NPR News.
14: The jury's now deliberating whether Massachusetts defendant Lindsay Clancy should be held criminally responsible for killing her three young children in 2023 or sent to a state mental health facility. It's NPR News.
1: With WCMU News, I'm David Nicholas. Good afternoon. The Michigan House of Representatives is forming a new select committee to consider policy changes to the State Bureau of Elections and Board of State Canvassers. Colin Jackson has details.
18: The canvassing board this week blocked a proposed state constitutional amendment from appearing on the November ballot. The measure would tighten Michigan's voter ID laws and require proof of citizenship to register to vote. The board's decision to stop the ballot drive hinged on technicalities around which petition signatures should count toward the total needed to get the measure on the ballot. The board ended up in a deadlock between its two Democratic and two Republican members. House Republicans say they want answers on how that could happen. The new committee, made up of five Republicans and two Democrats, will have the power to issue subpoenas and call people to testify under oath. I'm Colin Jackson in Lansing.
1: Officials from Bay County met with U.S. Senator Alyssa Slotkin yesterday to discuss issues impacting the area. The meeting touched on housing, infrastructure, and education. Bay City Mayor Christopher Girard says the city could use federal assistance for a variety of projects due to funding limits.
19: We've been working on like different options to help those people and give them the treatment they need so that they can, you know, stay in society.
1: The mayor of Bay City says federal funding could help fix some of the city's bridges and contaminated areas. Slotkin has hosted several roundtables across the state this year to hear issues impacting local communities. She'll be meeting with farmers in the community of Ovid tomorrow. She says she's hoping for a busy end of the year and once the U.S. Senate returns from recess in September. Partly to mostly sunny for the rest of our Thursday afternoon, clear to partly cloudy tonight, some fog for the UP overnight, and our lows pretty much in the low 50s, right around 11 Celsius for Ontario.
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1: I'm David Nicholas. Great to be a part of your Thursday afternoon. Appreciate you being a part of mine as well. We're together for All Things Considered, and it is 4:06.
21: From NPR News, this is All Things Considered. I'm Elsa Chang in Culver City, California.
22: And I'm Adrian Florido in Washington. Hundreds are dead and many, many more are missing after catastrophic flash flooding that began along the Tibet-Nepal border.
9: Nothing is visible. No houses, no roads, no any greenery in those area, and no blue water. Now it's muddy water now.
21: Andy Tapa is one of the rescuers now trying to get to as many survivors as he can. He's a charter and rescue pilot for a helicopter company in Nepal. And in 20 or so flights over the last 2 days, he shot some video and shared that video with us.
22: In one video, a person sits covered in mud on the side of a hill alone. In another, rescue workers pull a man with a wound on his leg out of the helicopter and onto a stretcher.
9: We saw many people stuck in the middle of the mud. Half of the body were just inside the mud and they were just seeking for help. But there were no place to land, even no place to drop for the rescue.
22: Tapa said he was able to find survivors in some accessible parts of the mountainous region, though many people were in bad shape.
9: Personally, for me, I've evacuated more than 120 people. They are muddy, like in their face, in their legs, might be body scratched, hand broken, leg broken, and the

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8: 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I'm David Green. The U.S. Open is officially in full swing, and so we're sitting down with Gary Nathan. He is